around in the rain, which was nice. I enjoyed it. In Nashville, when we get rain, it's kind of like, I guess I'll cancel the rest of my month and just stay inside. But anyway, I'm happy to be here. It's truly a delight. And it seems like y'all really like music. I really like music, so I like to be with people who really like music. It's just a happy place for all of us. That song was on an album that I released back in 2019, just before the pandemic. This next one I'm going to play for you, it's called A Hero's Welcome. It's on the album I put out this past October. And aside from this song, everything on the album I wrote for the album. This song is one that I wrote back in college when I first started writing music, and it's not the first song I wrote, because that one was bad, but it is the first song that I wrote that I liked, even though I didn't really, you know, the words just kind of came to me. It's not like I had the life experience to back it up, but yeah, it's called The Hero's Welcome.

thank God. I'm going to check my tuning here. I'm trying to make sure I see everybody. I want to see all of these beautiful faces on every side of me. So if I seem like a frenetic puppy as I sing, turning and looking at everybody, that's why. You're just all... All right, hang on. What's going on here with my tuner? That's going to have to be close enough for rock and roll. That's what we're doing here tonight. I don't know if you guys picked up on it. I'm going to play you a song now that's also from my new album. I wrote most of the songs on this album for the album, and it got to be just before the last recording dates that we had set for it, and I was still missing four songs. I had ideas of songs. I had outlines of a plan. Anyway, I had some ideas, and I locked myself in a room and wrote four songs over the course of a weekend before the recording dates. And this is one of the songs that came out from it. And I've come to really like singing it and playing it. It's called Best Efforts.

Thank you, guys. Thank you so much. I'm going to play you the title track off of the album that I released before the pandemic. It's a song called Rambling Stranger. I wrote it about my then-fiancé, now-husband, and about what it meant to be out on the road and have somebody waiting for me at home.

0: Councilman.
1: So our next act is a Portland native with his band rooted in New Orleans. Cyrus Navapour is a trumpeter, composer, and educator whose sound seamlessly blends the rich traditions of jazz and innovative electronic textures. His performances are a masterclass in melody and improvisation, earning him acclaim on stages from the Portland Jazz Festival to New Orleans French Quarter Fest. With a tone described as unapologetically expressive and compositions that defy genre boundaries, Cyrus invites listeners on a journey through soundscapes both familiar and uncharted. Whether leading his quartet or crafting ambient solo loops, his music resonates with honesty and humanity. He has a new EP out this month on June 20th, and we are so excited to have him here with us. Please join me in welcoming for the first time to Radio Live, Cyrus Navapour.

Hey, Pensacola, how y'all doing? Can we get another round of applause for Lucy and Taylor? Really wonderful. It's good to be here. We drove in from New Orleans today. We're going to play some music for you.

Y'all please give it up for Max Bronstein on the guitar. On the electric bass, that's Nick Benoit. And on the drums and cymbals, that's Trent O'Neill. That song was called Long 20s, and this next one is called Unwavering.

more time. Max Bronstein on the guitar. Mick Benoit on the bass. Trent O'Neill on the drums. My name is Cyrus Navipour of Pensacola. Thank y'all so much for having me. Thank y'all very, very much. Come say hi over at the merch table afterwards. Yeah, see you next time.

support, everyone. So our next act hails from the legendary Muscle Shoals, Alabama. Taylor Grace is a singer-songwriter whose music blends the raw heart of contemporary Americana with the haunting echoes of alternative rock. Inspired by the storytelling of Sugarland and the ethereal tones of the Cranberries, Taylor weaves powerful tales of resilience, hope, and the courage to begin again. With a voice that holds both grit and grace, she transforms personal struggles into songs that resonate deep within us all. She now actually has a single out that came out in February called Silent Speech that I hope she will play for us tonight. You are just really in for a treat with this one. So please give it up for Taylor Grace.

Anyways, this is a song off of my album that I released last year, and it's kind of just about how sometimes we stay in the places that are not really great for us, because the idea of doing better or recovering or leaving is scarier than staying with what we know. It's called Familiar.

kind of made a promise to myself very early on in my non-existent career that I was always going to stay really, like, honest and vulnerable. And there's a lot of times that I wrote songs in that vulnerable state, swore I was never going to show anybody, and then ended up putting them on an album. So the album that I have for sale, and you can also listen to it anywhere, it's kind of a concept record that starts about my journey to rock bottom and then kind of coming out of it. But writing about rock bottom was really tough because I kind of like to have that. Even though I write sad songs, I still, you know, I like my persona to be a little more happy and cheerful. So putting this one on, it was rough enough as it is, but I feel like everybody kind of gets it in some way. I know for me, the beauty of hitting rock bottom is that even though at the time I really hope and didn't believe in anything, rock bottom kind of causes you to at least hope that there's something out there that can help you out. So that's what I wrote this about. It's called Praying Kind.

Releasing that record, releasing music, talking to people, being vulnerable, all the fun stuff, taught me a lot about myself, but more than anything, it taught me that we are all fighting the same battles in different ways. We are all in it together, both fortunately and unfortunately. But I think there's beauty in that. So my name is Taylor Grace. I get to sing one more for y'all. And this is a song that I wrote about how we are all just trying to fight that beautiful human condition. Thank you.

And that's it for this edition of Radio Live Encores on WUWF. Tanya Gallagher is the producer and your host. This program originally aired live June 5th, 2025, inside the Museum of Commerce in historic downtown Pensacola. I hope you enjoyed the artistry of singer, songwriter, guitarist Lucy Isabel, jazz trumpeter Cyrus Nabipour in his quartet, and singer-songwriter Taylor Grace. 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

From NPR, this is World Cafe. I'm doing it. Yep, back in the saddle again with new music from Role Model. That is High Hopes 3000, and boy, that is catchy. You will hear that today.

0: That's written in reverse from Spoon. And that's the end of the hour. Appreciate you listening. We make this show from WXPN at the University of Pennsylvania in Philly. I'm Kaleo. This has been World Cafe.
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2: 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Fifes, drums, and more. That's on the next World Cafe.
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Music written and performed by Horace Silver, joined by the Silver Brass Ensemble. That was the tune The Lunsford Legacy from the recording It's Got to Be Funky. Horace Silver starting our program out here on WUWF. Welcome to Thursday Night Jazz. I'm Dale Regal. More Horace Silver coming up right away. Also, a couple of fine guitarists to be featured tonight, Bruce Foreman and the great George Benson. But right now, Horace Silver and his sextet, and the title track from the album The Jody Grind.

two different versions of Horace Silver's Song for My Father. That last sung by Pensacola vocalist Holly Shelton from her Deep Purple recording, with the pianist John Coliani, bassist Reggie Johnson, and Yusuf Ali on drums and percussion. Holly Shelton singing Song for My Father. In the middle of the set, it was Wes Montgomery with rhythm section and a small horn section, also performing Song for My Father instrumentally. We started out with Horace Silver himself from the Jody Grind, the title track from that recording, with Woody Shaw on the trumpet, James Spaulding, and Tyrone Washington on saxes. I'm Dale Regal. It is Thursday Night Jazz on WUWF 88.1 FM, online at wuwf.org. Here's guitarist Bruce Foreman from his LP, Pardon Me. Billy Childs joins him on the piano, Jeff Carney on the bass, Eddie Marshall on the drums. Picture Window is the title of the tune, written and performed by guitarist Bruce Foreman.

That is Dimitri Matheny playing the flugelhorn with John Heller on guitar. The title track from the album Red Reflections. And before that, guitarist Bruce Foreman and his quartet with Billy Childs, Jeff Carney, and Eddie Marshall. One of Bruce's own tunes titled Picture Window. I'm Dale Regal. It is Thursday Night Jazz on WUWF 88.1 FM. 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Up next, a track from the Concord album, A Beautiful Friendship, featuring bassist and pianist Don Thompson. Here's the tune, Blues for Jim San.

0: Just Another Blues. That's Dominic Eda singing here on WUWF with Bruce Barth on the piano from the recording My Resistance is Low. In the middle of the set, it was Houston Person on tenor sax, Richard Wyans on the piano, Ray Drummond on the bass, Grady Tate on drums. I Hadn't Anyone Till You with Houston Person. We started out with the Don Thompson Quartet, Don playing piano and bass, John Abercrombie on the guitar, and the blues for Jim San. I'm Dale Regal. Thanks for joining me for Thursday Night Jazz right here on WUWF. I'm back again Saturday and Sunday nights, 8 p.m. for big bands and jazz, and then next Wednesday and Thursday at 9 p.m. right here on WUWF 88.1 FM. 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

I'm John DiLiberto, and you're hearing Echoes from PRX. I've got some Ladytron for you in this hour off their album Time's Arrow, and we're going to hear BT from The Secret Language of Trees. I also have recent music by Jesse Cook. His latest release is Love in the Time of COVID, which manages to reference both Gabriel Garcia Marquez's novel Love in the Time of Cholera and our recent pandemic. It's called Love in the Time of COVID.

New music by guitarist Jesse Cook. I've also got some cigarettes after sex. Just don't light them up around me on Echoes. Is a track that starts out of nowhere because the album segues most of its pieces. This is Quiet Resonance with Days to Months Before.

voice that you definitely recognize right away, Sinead O'Connor, singing with Massive Attack on their album 100th Window, What Your Soul Sings, the name of that piece. Of course, we lost Sinead this year. Jesse Cook before that, Breathing Below Surface from his album Love in the Time of COVID, and Fele, an English electronic artist and producer with One Chance from the album A New Day. Also heard Julie Gersten from Cosmic Vibrations, Volume 4. Coming up in the next half hour, I've got some Mark Dwayne and Cigarettes After Sex. You can get a playlist for today's Echoes on our website. That's at echoes.org. Stay with me. More music ahead as Echoes continues from PRX. Did you know about the Echoes app? 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

You're hearing echoes from PRX, and I'm John DiLiberto. I've got some Ladytron ahead off their album Time's Arrow, but let's start with BT. We had a great interview with him. It was so good that we put the whole thing up in the Echoes podcast, and you can hear that right now at your usual podcast sources or right at echoes.org. Here he is from the album The Secret Language of Trees. This is Deep Fake.

Remember You from Tomorrow, Mark Dwayne from his album Future Tense. That came out of Ladytron, City of Angels from Time's Arrow, and BT Up at the Top from The Secret Language of Trees. Coming up, I've got an electronic artist named Jesse Beeman. That's all ahead. If you like what you're hearing on Echoes, and you know you want to hear when you want and where you are, well, just check out Echoes Online. That's our streaming subscription music service, and this way you can hear Echoes programs on demand 24 hours a day. 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Just go to echoes.org, find out about Echoes Online. From the album Technicolor Places, this is Ed Apollo and Synesthesia.

0: Jesse Beeman from his album Mira Immerse, the name of that track, and that came out of Bubblegum by Cigarettes After Sex. Kind of a dark track, even for him. Ed Apollo before that, Synesthesia from the album Technicolor Places. I'm John DiLiberto. Thank you for being with me in this first hour of Echoes today. Jeff Town is the producer of the show. 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Vangelis channels Gustav Holst in the next hour when we hear a track from his epic Methodia album. That's coming up along with Jim Ottaway, who channels a bit of Vangelis on his latest album, Infinite Universe. It's all a circle in the next hour on Echoes from PRX.
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0: John DiLiberto, and you're hearing Echoes from PRX. Things might get a little doomy this hour. I've got music from Sigur Rós off their latest Ada, and Jeff Johnson and John Fitzpatrick from their release Near My God to Thee. I've also got Lily Taylor. She came through the academic side of music with a degree and has gone on to an eclectic career, working with dancers, performance artists, poets, and fashion designers. Among her work, she's explored the art of drag and more. She's got a new album, M4.

Julie Taylor from her album Amphora. It's ahead on Echoes. From their one and only album, this is Liftoff, an offshoot group from Thievery Corporation. The album's Sunday Morning Airplay, and this is Feathered Up.

Hearing Echoes from PRX, and I'm John DiLiberto. Coming up, I've got music by Vangelis, and we're going to hear some Lily Hayden, a really great violinist, currently plays in Opium Moon. Well, let's start with Cliff Martinez. He is definitely one of my favorite film composers, one of the most original for sure. And this is one of his cues from a great TV series that unfortunately only had a couple of seasons, The Nick. This is It's My Eye.

Hayden. She is currently playing with Opium Moon. That this is from her solo album from a couple of years back, More Love, Graduation, the name of that track. Lily Taylor before that with Peace There from Amphora. Amphora is a long-necked Greek vase with two handles. And speaking of Greece, Vangelis before that with Methodia, the album. We heard him definitely channeling a bit of a Gustav Holst, the planets, the Mars movement on that track, which is just movement one. I was fortunate to be able to see the entire Methodia perform live at the Temple of Zeus in Athens. That was many, many years ago, a couple of decades. Before that, Jim Ottaway out of Australia from his album Infinite Universe, and we heard An Infinity of Universes. And over the top, Cliff Martinez from his score to The Nick Season 2. There's more music ahead on Echoes, including a wonderful poetry reading by Kim Rosen and Jamie Sieber. Trust me, it is really beautiful. You can get a playlist for our show at echoes.org. They'll have links to all these albums and tunes. Just go to echoes.org. Stay with me. Echoes continues from PRX. Did you know about the Echoes app? 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

You're hearing echoes from PRX, and I'm John DiLiberto. We're going to go nonstop in this entire half hour. It's going to include Sigur Rós, Jamie Sieber, and Kim Rosen, Jeff Johnson and John Fitzpatrick, and Penguin Cafe. But let's start with Lena Natalia from her most recent album, Hidden Treasures. This is Below the Surface.

hungry bear in autumn. When death comes and takes all the bright coins from his purse to buy me and snaps the purse shut. When death comes like the measles pox. When death comes like an iceberg between the shoulder blades. I want to step through the door full of curiosity, wondering, what is it going to be like? Upon everything as a brotherhood and a sisterhood. And I look upon time as no more than an idea, and I consider eternity as another possibility. And I think of

it's over, I don't want to wonder if I have made of my life something particular and real. I don't want to find myself sighing and frightened or full of argument.

Penguin Cafe, Temporary Shelter from the Storm. That's off their new album, Rain Before Seven, the Echoes CD of the Month for August. And you can read my review of this recording on our website at echoes.org. And while you're there, check out the Echoes CD of the Month Club. 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Just go to echoes.org, find out more about the Echoes CD of the Month Club. Before Penguin Cafe, Jeff Johnson and John Fitzpatrick from a single called Nearer My God to Thee. That is the A side. The B side is Incarnation. That's the track we heard. And just a beautiful poetry reading with looping cello. Jamie Sieber doing the looping. Kim Rosen reading the poetry by Mary Oliver, When Death Comes. And that's from their album called Feast of Losses. And Sigur Rós ahead of that with Fall, and up at the top, Nina Natalia. I'm John DiLiberto. Thank you so much for being with me in the second hour of Echoes today. Jeff Town is the producer of the show. 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Additional funding comes from our PR.

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original song propagated through both the United States and Canadian folk traditions, predating the American Civil War. Hoffner and his San Antonians made this, the most popular recording of the tune, in 1941. Hoffner was a pioneer of Western swing, a blend of jazz, polka, folk, and blues that would become, in effect, country music. 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I'm Brett Barry.

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The law firm welcomes Yovanka Booz Martin, the former legal director for military acquisitions at Eglin Air Force Base, to its Shalimar office for contracts and business matters. 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

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When you go to 1979, you then see them team up with the Emotions. This was this female vocal trio for the disco hit Boogie Wonderland.

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1: We're coming up on a year since the Trump administration's dramatic reshaping of the State Department and dismantling of U.S. aid. What have the cuts and the loss in our civil servant workforce meant for American diplomacy? And what has it meant for those who used to rely on our aid? Taking stock of U.S. global leadership, next time on 1A.
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listening to Adolf Hoffner and his San Antonians, and you're on the sound beat. Sports fans who recognize this tune might be cringing. A 1994 version by Swedish band Rednecks, yes, that's Rednecks with an X, has become a modern-day arena anthem. To some, it's probably a real toe-tapper, and to others, it's as welcome to the ears as the vuvuzela.

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0: Live from NPR News in Boston, I'm Steve Brown. Iran is preparing for the days-long funeral of the late Supreme Leader Ayatollah Ali Khamenei. Banners across Tehran urged the public to rise up in support of the Islamic Republic after the devastating war that killed the 86-year-old cleric. The country's theocracy hopes to see millions flood the streets of the capital beginning tomorrow in scenes reminiscent of the burial of the late Supreme Leader Ayatollah Khomeini back in 1989. NATO's top commander says European allies have mostly filled gaps left by the U.S., reducing its military contributions to the organization's crisis plans. For weeks, U.S. General Alex Grinkiewicz has been urging Europe to provide more equipment after the U.S. announced on June 3rd it would cut assets like an aircraft carrier and fighter jets. He also considered backup plans in case of an attack. The NATO force model outlines available military assets from member nations. Interpol has identified a 39-year-old Ukrainian woman as the main suspect in a Monaco bombing that reportedly targeted a Ukrainian tycoon linked to Russia. Anastasia Berevozka remains at large with a red notice issued for her arrest. 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
1: 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And in general, we just try to remind everyone that we're all connected through music. 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

0: could you hate an axolotl? It's impossible.
1: When you try to collect them and you don't find anything, I think you hate them until you start to understand them and start to understand why it's so important for Mexican culture. Because cats have been around Mexican culture for, 1,500 years. For example, they are considered the twin god of the most important god of Aztecs. So the twin ugly god of the most important god was the axolotl. So, I mean, you see a lot of draws, and actually Diego Rivera has a very important draw of axolotl. The most important writers wrote about axolotls in Latin America, such as Julio Cortázar, Octavio Paz, etc. So axolotls is not only important for pre-Columbian cultures, has been highly important for Mexican culture.
0: Luis Alejandro, thank you so much for joining me today.
1: Thank you very much. And if we save the axolotl and we save Xochimilco, which is threatened by a city of 20 million people, we can save anything around the world. Gives a lot of hopes.
0: That is an inspiring way to end. Thank you.
1: Thank you.
2: Thank you very much, Flora.
0: Dr. Luis Zambrano is an ecologist at the National Autonomous University of Mexico. And Dr. Alejandro Maeda Obregón is a molecular ecologist at University College London. That conversation was from last November. After the break, talking with Nobel Prize winner Ardem Patapoudian about his work on the sense of touch and his path in science. Don't go away. This is Science Friday from WNYC Studios.
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3: That's okay, because I don't drive too fast, and I got everything a man could want. Long is what you want.
0: This is Science Friday. I'm Flora Lichtman. I want you to focus on your hands. What are your fingertips feeling right now? Maybe it's the cool screen of your phone or the tug of your dog's leash. But how do physical forces like pressure and temperature get turned into a sensation? A sensation we know and love, the sense of touch. A few decades ago, Dr. Ardem Patapoudian set out to investigate that fundamental question, the biology of our sense of touch, which was a complete mystery at the time. Through a long process of gene elimination, he identified a new class of sensors in the cell membrane that turn pressure into an electrical signal. He changed the game in the field of sensation and perception, and in 2021, he shared the Nobel Prize in Physiology or Medicine. So today we are sitting down with Ardem, a neuroscientist at the Scripps Research Institute in La Jolla, to hear about how he thinks about science, what fires him up, and what keeps him going. Ardem, welcome to Science Friday.
5: Thank you so much. Glad to be here.
0: So you made this huge breakthrough, and I think it's tempting for outsiders, anyway, to see it as destiny. Like, oh, you must have been born to be a scientist, or you always knew that this would be your path. Is that your story?
5: That's almost opposite of it. It's just nothing close to it, actually. I was actually thinking of writing an autobiography, and I was talking to different people I could work with, and I quit the idea because of that reason. They kept trying to pinpoint this moment in my childhood where where this was actually destined to be true, and I just feel like, you know, there is lots of convoluted roads and lots of luck, lots of things that no one could have predicted. I just love doing science. I was just finding interesting questions to go after. And certainly in the early years, never thought about getting this kind of recognition.
0: Where did you think you were going to head? When you were a kid, did you have a vision for your future?

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You know that song you heard on Marketplace, the one you really liked? It's an earworm, isn't it? 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

0: One way to describe the tailoring business right now, and forgive the pun here, is that it's feeling some strain at the seams. The number of tailors in this country is down about 30% over the last decade, according to the Bureau of Labor Statistics. Part of that is pretty simple. A lot of tailors are aging out of the business. But demand is still strong. Turns out people still need pants hemmed and waistlines taken in. And that brings us to the next installment of our series, My Economy.
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0: the state capitol, WFSU Public Media brings you Capitol Report.
1: Governor Ron DeSantis has signed the budget for the new fiscal year that started this week. He also has exercised his line item veto power.
2: Some of the stuff wasn't necessarily bad. It's just I set a target to be underneath current year budget.
1: Also this week, more than 100 new laws went into effect at the start of July, including one to protect residents from footing the bill for AI data centers' energy needs.
3: We've seen in other states, particularly in Virginia, where a lot of their ratepayers have seen a dramatic increase because they did not have the necessary safeguards.
1: And we'll get an update on sargassum, the smelly brown seaweed that's washing up on Florida's shores. I'm Regan McCarthy, on air and online. This is Capitol Report and our end-of-the-week wrap-up of the top stories from Tallahassee. Projects to expand nursing education, protect Wakulla Springs, and invest in cancer research are among the items Governor Ron DeSantis cut from the budget when he used his line item veto power on the new spending plan that took effect this week. WFSU's Ronnie Graham has more.
4: After months of conflict among Florida's top Republicans, Governor Ron DeSantis signed Florida's new spending plan just days before the start of the new fiscal year. DeSantis used his line item veto power to cut about $1.6 billion in spending, including $810 million in member projects across the state. DeSantis says many of the projects were nice to have, but he says he's committed to tamping down on state spending.
2: Some of the stuff wasn't necessarily bad. It's just I set a target to be underneath current year budget, so we had to get to that level, and some of the things were plausible, but you just have to make decisions.
4: After the cuts, the new budget comes in at about $117 billion. That's just a couple billion more than last year's budget. DeSantis says the state is spending less in his tenure when adjusted for inflation.
2: If you just kept spending constant from where we were 4 years ago and just based on inflation, that would have put us to $132.5 billion. So we are not only spending less in nominal terms, which we are, but really far less in terms of inflation adjusted.
4: In Tallahassee, DeSantis cut spending in higher education and scientific research at Florida State University and the FAMU FSU College of Engineering. FSU lost $2.5 million that would have expanded its College of Nursing. The FAMU FSU College of Engineering lost $2 million in funding for projects, including money to study how cancer drugs perform in microgravity. DeSantis also vetoed an $850,000 ask for Wakulla Springs remediation research. I'm Ronnie Graham.
1: More than 140 laws passed during this year's legislative session took effect Wednesday at the start of the new fiscal year. WFSU's Tristan Wood runs through several of the bills that are impacting Floridians.
5: One of the most talked about bills passed during the legislative session was the AI data centers bill. It gives local governments control over the placement of artificial intelligence data centers through comprehensive planning and land development regulations. It also puts guardrails in place when it comes to the center's water and energy use, including ensuring that companies behind the centers foot the bill for any new energy infrastructure needs. Hialeah Gardens Republican Senator Brian Avila sponsored the measure. He says the new law is meant to address many of the concerns Floridians have expressed after seeing the impacts of AI data centers around the country.
3: We've seen in other states, particularly in Virginia, where a lot of their ratepayers have seen a dramatic increase because they did not have the necessary safeguards for their residents and their ratepayers.
5: Some counties are already looking to use the bill. Wakulla and Jackson counties have already passed a ban on data centers, and others are considering moratoriums. Jackson County resident Elijah Simmons says he's glad to see the communities taking action, but he'd like to see broader protections.
6: So I think Jackson County leading the charge, both the people and our commissioners signing this ban, it's inspirational for the counties all around to kind of, you know, do a similar thing. Because if they do it in Walton, it's still going to affect us here in Jackson. If they do it in Holmes, it'll still affect us here in Jackson, and vice versa.
5: Another bill that is taking effect allows the state to label certain groups domestic terrorist organizations, opening the door to criminal penalties for members and expulsion for college students who promote them. The legislation allows the state to freeze funding and penalize people who support groups Florida lists as domestic terrorist organizations. Students who support the groups on college campuses could be expelled, and those attending on a visa could be reported to U.S. Immigration and Customs Enforcement, or ICE. The new law has faced opposition from some Muslim groups that say they are concerned they will be targeted. CARE Florida's Chelsea Madrigas says after the measure passed that she thinks the law targets Muslims and is a threat to all states' residents' First Amendment rights.
7: Governor DeSantis has effectively authorized the construction of police state infrastructure designed to bypass the judiciary and silence the voices of Florida's minority communities and political dissenters.
5: With it taking effect, the head of the Florida Department of Law Enforcement can start making recommendations of groups put on the list. And finally, a wide-ranging farm bill is taking effect. One of the most discussed parts of the bill bans cities and counties from outlawing gas-powered equipment, like leaf blowers and lawn mowers. The law also creates density limits for developers looking to build in more than 100 small municipalities. It limits development in those cities to one unit per 20 acres, unless there is a unanimous vote from local governments to waive the density cap. I'm Tristan Wood.
1: Florida's gubernatorial candidates have been crisscrossing the panhandle in a bid to make their case to prospective voters. The Rural News Service has been catching up with some of them to hear their vision for Florida's future. Randy Vexta tells us why they're here and what residents have to look forward to in this year's election.
8: When heading to the polls this November, residents all over Florida will have to select a new governor. But before that can happen, the number of candidates has to be whittled down in the August primary. Democrat David Jolly says he's been hearing from people in rural counties that they want politicians to take their concerns seriously.
9: Rural Florida is just asking to make sure that they have a seat at the table, that their voice is heard as well, because too many of our politics often get decided in the urban corridors.
8: This issue is bipartisan, as Republican candidates Paul Renner and James Fishback echoed similar sentiments.
10: One size does not fit all. Rural communities have unique needs. They have unique demands.
8: More than a third of Florida's counties don't generate enough revenue to support local government services like public safety, schools, and roads, which means the state has to pick up the tab. And not all of the needs of fiscally constrained counties get funded. Many of them, as Fishback notes, are within North Florida's panhandle.
11: Florida is more than Miami, Orlando, and Jacksonville. It is rural counties like Bay, rural counties like Liberty, Gulf, and Franklin.
8: Rural communities are entering campaign season with many issues and concerns, from legislation on data centers to worries about the affordability of homes and even the resolution of a state constitution amendment proposal that would significantly reduce local government revenues. Niceville resident Randy Wise recently attended a rally for Lieutenant Governor Jay Collins, who is also seeking to upgrade his job. Wise says he's grateful for the time the candidates are spending in North Florida.
12: We want to know the guy at the top and feel like we could, quote-unquote, call him if we need to. We want to be able to reach out and touch him and know that he feels our pain up here with the issues that we're experiencing.
8: Wise works in real estate, and he's concerned that the number of new arrivals to the area are driving up demand in home prices in a way that makes it harder for some longtime residents to keep their existing properties.
12: We're just glad we're being recognized up here in the panhandle, and we've got those guys coming through and talking to us. You hit the nail on the head. We feel like sometimes we're a little bit sidelined because we're not Miami or Fort Lauderdale.
8: Democrat David Jolly is now considered the party's frontrunner for governor after Orlando Mayor Jerry Demings dropped out due to health concerns. On the Republican side, Congressman Byron Donalds leads his field and has also made stops in the panhandle, including Marianna. In a statement, a spokesperson for Donalds says people are telling him, quote, they just want Florida to remain Florida. I'm Randy Vuxta in Panama City.
1: Students in Florida colleges or GED programs must be U.S. citizens or, quote, lawfully present under new rules approved by the Florida State Board of Education this week. Central Florida Public Media's Joe Mario Pedersen tells us the new rules don't explain what lawfully present means.
13: The new rules apply to Florida's 28 state colleges and the adult education program. The rules don't affect state universities. At the board meeting, nearly 40 members of the public spoke against the citizenship requirements. They also expressed concern about what lawfully present means and whether it would affect students in the Deferred Action for Childhood Arrivals, or DACA, program. Orlando Democratic State Senator Carlos Guillermo Smith says Florida law requires the board to maintain an open-door admission policy at state colleges.
14: Our Constitution also requires you to provide for the education of all children within our borders, which makes what you are doing unconstitutional for those dually enrolled minors in the Florida college system classes.
13: The rules could take effect 20 days after being filed with the Florida Department of State. Joe Mario Pedersen in Orlando.
1: The State Board of Education did not respond to questions about whether the rules would affect DACA recipients. And a new political action committee has formed to campaign against the property tax referendum on November's ballot. WUSF's Steve Newborn talks with the organizer about what they're trying to accomplish.
15: Brian Deloge is a former Leon County commissioner who started Vote No on 3. The PAC is incorporated in Tampa. He says the tax reductions would end up shifting higher costs to renters and small businesses that don't have homestead exemptions.
16: You have to have courts, you have to have roads. Now, we can change how often we repair the roads or we mow the medians, and all of that will happen under this scenario.
15: Deloge says they'll advise local officials and groups how they can get the word out ahead of the referendum. It would raise the standard homestead exemption for non-school property taxes to $250,000 by 2028. It would have to be passed by at least 60% of voters to take effect. I'm Steve Newborn in Tampa.
1: And if you're a teacher, speaking your mind on social media can have consequences. But some have fought back and won. WUSF's Carrie Sheridan reports on a Sarasota teacher who found himself at the center of a firestorm over free speech and what he learned.
17: Derek Rich is a social studies teacher at Sarasota High. In January, shortly after Renee Good was shot dead in Minnesota by ICE agents, he posted about it on his personal social media. He used the F word and basically said ICE would face justice someday. Someone took a screenshot and put it on Facebook, calling him an unhinged teacher. The district investigated. Rich stood his ground.
18: The First Amendment is there for a reason. And I don't care if you're a teacher or you're a public employee anywhere in the state of Florida, you have the right as an American to speak your mind.
17: Courts in Florida last year heard a case about a public school math teacher in Duval County. He had reposted disparaging memes about Bernie Sanders in 2020. The teacher's name was Tom Caggiano. He was punished. Then a court of appeal found in his favor because it involved a matter of public concern, the presidential election, and the school board failed to show its work was disrupted by those posts. Rich says more teachers should know this.
18: My fellow educators need to know that the Caggiano decision protects you. You know, the era of modern day McCarthyism that's been directed towards teachers in Florida, it's over.
17: A Sarasota district spokesman said he won't comment on personnel matters. Documents show the district walked back the letter of discipline it initially sent Rich, but still warned of progressive discipline if something like it happens again. I'm Carrie Sheridan in Sarasota.
1: This past weekend, the Republican Party of Florida brought candidates, elected officials, and activists to the Seminole Hard Rock Hotel and Casino in Hollywood for its Sunshine State Showdown. It's a major gathering ahead of this fall's midterm elections. The event also featured debates in two congressional races. WLRN's Carlton Gillespie spoke with PolitiFact's Samantha Putterman, who attended the event and fact-checked several claims made by candidates and speakers.
19: Can you briefly tell us what this Sunshine Showdown was? This wasn't exactly a debate between gubernatorial candidates, right?
20: Right. It was really a forum-style meeting, you know, of top Republican leaders in the state to really discuss their priorities for the midterms, some of what they've done in the past in the state. There were two congressional debates in districts 25 and 19, but there was no debate, you know, between the GOP governor candidates.
19: And of those GOP governor candidates, U.S. Representative Byron Donalds is the clear frontrunner, which made him the frequent target of attacks at this event. Lieutenant Governor Jay Collins went after his voting record, saying Donalds voted, quote, against three pay raises for military service members, including the largest pay raise for the military in 22 years. What did you find out about that claim?
20: Yeah, so Collins cherry-picked some of Donalds' votes against, you know, large defense spending packages that authorize military pay raises. kind of ignoring that Donald, you know, voted for other measures that did include those raises. So we previously rated a similar claim by Collins mostly false. But it has to do with the annual National Defense Authorization Act. And that's a sweeping, you know, package that sets funding and policy for the entire Defense Department. And it does include military pay increases, but it's also, you know, thousands of pages long and authorizes billions in funding for a slew of military operations with a lot of unrelated provisions that are often tacked on. So Donald's, you know, he did vote against the legislation in 2022, 23, and 2025. But he said that was because, you know, he disagreed with certain provisions in those bills. There was funding for Ukraine, certain climate initiatives. But he supported the package, which also had military pay raises in 2021 and 2024. So it's just, you know, you have to look at the full scope of it.
19: Well, since we're talking about an upcoming election, let's talk about some of the election-related claims that were made by speakers at this event. U.S. Rep. Kat Kamak, who represents the area of northern Florida, said, quote, "You should have to show an ID and you should have to be a citizen in order to vote." But that's already the case, isn't it?
20: Yeah. So Congress banned non-citizen voting in federal elections. It was in 1996. And while, you know, those things can still happen, cases of non-citizen voting, it's extremely rare. And states are the ones that set laws on voter ID, which, as we know, Florida recently did with its version of the SAVE Act. And that new law, which starts January 1st, 2027, that will require voters to provide photo identification, you know, such as an active U.S. passport or a state driver's license at the polls before being allowed to vote. And it also prohibits, you know, the use of student IDs and retirement center IDs, which used to be acceptable forms of identification. And it also will require, you know, that newly issued Florida driver's license after that date and state issued IDs that they indicate people's citizenship status. So this is very similar to that stalled Save America Act that's backed by President Trump.
19: On the election note, Senator Rick Scott compared the vote counting in Colombia's recent election to the vote counting in California's primary elections. Why isn't that quite an apples to apples comparison?
20: Yeah, so Colombia's election, right, was administered nationally with just two candidates on the ballot. And the country doesn't also have any mail-in voting. And California's June 2nd primary, which some race results, you know, have taken days or weeks, they included several contests. Counties also administered those elections, and most California voters cast ballots by mail, which requires, you know, more time to process and verify.
19: And what of James Fishback? The Republican gubernatorial candidate was invited and then very notably disinvited from the event after a series of controversial statements, including calling Representative Donalds, who is black, a slave. Did he get any mention from the candidates?
20: Not really. I didn't really hear anyone refer to him by name very often, if at all. But there were some remarks, you know, about not giving anti-Semitic, quote unquote, candidates a platform in reference to some of Fishback's remarks. There was, I think, in one of the congressional debates, they asked candidates if they would denounce these sort of remarks in reference to Fishback, of which they all agreed. But he wasn't a major figure in the day.
1: That was WLRN's Carlton Gillespie speaking with PolitiFact's Samantha Putterman about this past weekend's Sunshine State Showdown, hosted by the Florida GOP. Florida has a new transportation law that changes how new vehicle brands can be sold in the state. The bill didn't make any headlines when it passed or when Governor Ron DeSantis signed it in April. It takes effect later this year. WUSF's Douglas Soule talked to independent journalist Jason Garcia with the newsletter Seeking Rents. Garcia reported on how donations and lobbying are behind a new requirement for car dealers and why it matters.
0: So what's the story here?
21: There was this really unusual provision tacked into a otherwise seemingly mundane transportation bill. And it, you know, boiling it all the way down, it essentially is a new law that is going to require car companies. I'm glossing over some details, but it's going to generally require car companies that want to sell new brands in Florida to use multiple car dealerships, multiple middlemen car dealers, if they want to bring that car to Florida. They're going to have to use at least three. And what was sort of interesting about that is it turns out this is an idea that was lobbied through the legislature by one car dealer in particular, Brahmin Management, which is the Miami-based company founded by the billionaire Republican mega donor Norman Brahmin. And from the records we were able to get out of the legislature, It seems as if Brahman management was upset about a potential deal with a car company in Spain, Cupra. It wants to come to the U.S., and it has been talking about a potential exclusive distribution deal with Penske Automotive Group. And of course, Florida and most other U.S. states have these ridiculously arcane laws that, like, you and I can't just buy a car from any car manufacturer that we want. We have to go through these middleman dealers for most cars. So to comply with that, Cupra has been in talks to distribute exclusively through Penske, and Brahman Management apparently did not like that, so got the legislature to essentially pass a law that makes that impossible.
0: You use public records to get info. What exactly did you find?
21: Car dealers generally, and Brahman specifically, are some of the biggest donors in all of Florida politics. We got emails showing that a lobbyist for Brahman Management gave this original legislation to the legislature. Specifically, this lobbyist emailed the language to a guy by the name of Representative Mike Redondo, a Republican from Miami. That very same week, Brahman Companies donated $20,000 to Mike Redondo. So we had a $15,000 donation the day before they provided the language that came in through a political committee that Representative Redondo controls, and then $5,000 in bundled hard dollar contributions to his regular campaign account that followed a few days after he had taken the legislation, which he submitted into drafting, which is basically the process that a legislator has to do that in order to get the ball rolling on a piece of legislation. But it didn't stop there. So I'll just give you one other particularly eye-popping example. This idea was eventually filed as standalone legislation before it got slipped into this transportation package at the very end. The Senate sponsor of this bill was a guy by the name of Jay Trumbull, a state senator. He's a Republican from the Panama City area. That same month, November 2025, so just before the 2026 session began, Brahman gave $50,000 to Jay Trumbull via a fundraising committee he controls.
0: Now, why does all this matter? Why should Floridians care?
21: One is sort of the specific issue of the way we still have these antiquated laws controlling and limiting people's ability to buy cars from wherever they want to buy them. You know, this would be like Florida having laws on the books that say you can't buy a Mac directly from Apple. You can only buy it through Target or Walmart or Best Buy, right? That's an absurd proposition, and yet it is exactly how Florida and so many other states still treat car sales specifically. People should be allowed, in a truly free market state, and we've got a lot of legislators in Florida that love to tell us how much they love the free market, we wouldn't have these government-mandated middlemen that you have to buy through for almost all new cars. So I think it shows how this is a system that exists solely because of the entrenched lobby preserves it that way, and that the interests being represented when they change dealership laws are the dealers themselves.
0: Jason, it was nice talking with you.
21: Yeah, good to see you.
0: That was independent journalist Jason Garcia with the newsletter Seeking Rents. I'm Douglas Soule in Tallahassee.
1: You're listening to Capital Report from WFSU Public Media. I'm Regan McCarthy. Finally this week, some Florida beaches are being overwhelmed with millions of tons of smelly brown seaweed called sargassum. A record amount has washed ashore near Miami, the Keys, and Northwest Florida. WGCU's Southwest Florida in Focus host Jennifer Crawford is joined by Leslie Hudson from the Florida Public Radio Emergency Network to learn where sargassum could hit next.
2: Tell our audience what exactly sargassum is.
4: Depending on who you are and where you live in the state of Florida, sargassum is either beneficial or a nuisance, and most people find it a nuisance. It's a large belt of microscopic matter that floats in the Atlantic, the Caribbean, and it floats generally towards the United States in the summer months. Now, it can vary from year to year. Some years it can be not as bad as others. The last several years, we've kind of been in this uptick where the sargassum has been very prevalent. And this year, researchers are saying that the sargassum belt that we usually starts down by Mexico and floats northward towards the U.S. is probably going to be one of the worst belts of sargassum we've seen in several years. So they're calling it a potential record-breaking year in terms of how that will impact the United States. And we've already seen large flotillas of the sargassum come to the shores of the United States, in Florida in particular. We've had already several bouts of it this summer and anticipating that to increase as we get into the summer months. And as it floats northward, NOAA, the National Oceanic Atmospheric Administration, has a website where you can actually track those belts live and see where they are. You also can check in with your lifeguards at your beaches if you do not want to swim in it. A lot of people do not. not. They don't find it favorable. So you can check ahead. But we are anticipating this to be one of the worst in recent years with the impacts here.
2: What is the latest movement of this entire sargassum drift?
4: It's very prevalent right now in the Florida Keys. Ironically, over Memorial Day weekend, most of the coast of Florida did okay. There was a lot of people at the beaches trying to cool off and trying to get into the ocean. But just 5 days after Memorial Day, we had an influx of sargassum all across the state of Florida, in particular the southeast side and the southwest side of the state, because we're a peninsula and these are large belts of sargassum that float northward. Currently, we're seeing a big influx of that sargassum in the Florida Keys. They usually get it pretty much consistently throughout the summer months. It varies on how thick it is, how much it extends across the Gulf side and the Atlantic side.
2: Is it possible to forecast where the majority is headed?
4: It's variant on those wind directions, so it drifts just on the currents. There is no live animals that are moving these belts. So if the winds are predominantly shifting west or a northwest component, that's going to push some of those belts that have been plaguing areas like parts of South America and into Mexico, where there's been just huge, huge thick belts of these sargassum carpets. And those eventually move northward. And once you get into the Gulf, there is no other place for it to go other than the Gulf Coast states. So that's why we get these influxes. The influx started in May in those countries and has pushed northward. Currently, there are a lot of belts that are impacting the Caribbean islands that could impact summer plans down to the Caribbean, some that's impacting parts of Jamaica as well. But there's not one massive belt that's coming to the United States. There's just little clusters, but these are several hundred yards long. They're very large, but there's not one massive mile wide belt that's coming to the U.S. There are clusters that break up with the ocean currents. So it's dependent on the winds and those ocean currents that will push everything eventually towards the U.S. into the summer.
2: Does it have any impact on the health of humans or pets that are on the beach?
4: It's not necessarily dangerous if you interact in the water. It does have harmful effects if it's left in the water. There's multiple things that can happen. It absorbs some of the oxygen that's around it. Oftentimes, if there's a big carpet of sargassum that gets stalled in a particular body of water, it can create a fish kill because the oxygen around it is absorbed into that belt. So it can have a very detrimental effect on marine life. When it's in the water, it can actually serve as a benefit for baby sea turtles. They will actually ride in the currents in those sargassum belts, which is a huge benefit for the sea turtle population. A lot of folks get up in arms about sargassum when you say it's not good for any particular area. It has its benefits offshore when it's floating through the Atlantic or the Caribbean, as long as it's not impacting the oxygen levels. It's when it gets closer to land and it actually makes landfall that it becomes more of a concern.
2: Do you have any idea why we are seeing this record number of sargassum fields? Why is it so bad this year?
4: It's very hard to pinpoint it to one specific thing. It's kind of like hurricane season. We go through cycles. In hurricane season, we can go into a decadal cycle where we have 10 years or so where it's very busy. Sargassum is similar to that. So there'll be a cycle where there's been an influx. We are currently in an increased cycle. Last year was also a very bad year in terms of sargassum impacting the United States and Florida. We're in that pattern where more of it is coming off of the currents down by South America, down by Mexico, and pulling into U.S. because you get landlocked once those belts get into the Gulf. But a lot of it is coming from South America, and we're seeing just a bigger influx these last several years.
1: That was Southwest Florida in Focus host Jennifer Crawford speaking with Florida Public Radio meteorologist Leslie Hudson. Our regular Capitol Report correspondents are Gina Jordan, Tristan Wood, Randy Vuxta, and Ronnie Graham. Thanks also to Carlton Gillespie, Douglas Soule, and Jennifer Crawford. Technical support for Capitol Report comes from Taylor Cox. I'm Regan McCarthy. We hope you'll join us again next week on air and online for more reports from the state capitol.
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0: Today on the Florida Roundup, our annual summer reading special. We have two Florida thrillers for you. One from Kip Lyman, a first-time novelist. She says she lives in a haunted house in Fort Pierce and credits heavenly inspiration for her book.
1: It was divine intervention. The story was written. It was out there floating around, and all of a sudden it said, I choose Kip Lyman.
0: It's The Purple Ribbon, an innocent enough name, but this novel is a modern thriller with some really terrible acts of violence and inspiring acts of bravery. The other thriller today is from Artis Henderson. It's part autobiography and part investigation. She spent years looking into her father's life as a major marijuana smuggler in Florida and his death, tracing back to a federal agent who investigated it.
2: I did not have the nerve to ask him if he killed my father.
0: I'm Tom Hudson in Miami. This week, it's the Florida Roundup Summer Reading Special.
3: BBC News with Chris Barrow. Poland's Prime Minister has warned that the coming months could prove critical for his country in the face of threats from Russia. The comments follow media reports that Moscow could be planning attacks on Poland to test NATO's resolve. Tom Bailey reports.
4: The reports, which Washington hasn't commented on, suggested US officials had issued several warnings to Warsaw about a possible armed provocation by Moscow aimed at cranking up pressure on Ukraine's Western allies and NATO's core principle of collective response. Addressing them, the Polish Prime Minister Donald Tusk said he did not wish to scare anyone, but that Russian threats could not be ignored, and that Poland was preparing for various situations. Moscow has already been appearing to test NATO's defences over the past year, with several alleged incursions of drones and fighter jets into the territory of member states.
3: Russia says its forces have captured the city of Kostyantynivka in eastern Ukraine, one of the last Ukrainian strongholds in the Donbas region, and the gateway to the strategic cities of Kramatorsk and Slovyansk. Seizure of the Donbas is one of the Kremlin's key objectives in the war. The African Union has called for an emergency meeting on its military mission in Somalia after Washington announced it would end critical funding for the operation. More from Eletra Naismith.
5: The African Union's Support and Stabilization Mission is the main force supporting the Somali army. It provides some 12,000 troops in the battle against Al-Shabaab's jihadist insurgency in Somalia. But Washington says it's ending payments to the UN Support Office. It's accusing the Somali government of failing to sustain progress against Islamist insurgents and take ownership of its security operations. Somalia spent some two decades battling Al-Shabaab, but the Islamist group still controls vast swathes of territory.
3: Three men accused of murdering a journalist in Northern Ireland more than 7 years ago have been found not guilty by a court in Belfast. Lyra McKee was fatally shot as she stood close to police vehicles during rioting in Londonderry. A dissident Republican paramilitary group, the New IRA, said it carried out the attack, but the actual gunman was never found. Prosecutors argued that the three defendants had accompanied and helped the killer, but the defence of the case had been based on speculation. Ms. McKee's sister, Nicola Corner, said the two-year non-jury trial had revealed uncomfortable truths.
6: People are afraid to speak out. They are afraid to share information that they have that could convict guilty people. Over 150 people witnessed this event. Not one of those 150 people came forward with evidence which could have supported the police case and the prosecution's case.
3: World news from the BBC. A NASA-funded spacecraft has reached orbit as part of an unprecedented mission to rescue a falling space telescope. The craft, called Link, aims to intercept the observatory, grab it with three robotic arms, and lift it back to a safe orbit. Without taking any action, the Swift Observatory would continue its fall and could crash into Earth. Senior leaders from Russia, Pakistan, and Central Asia have paid their respects to Iran's late Supreme Leader Ali Khamenei at the Grand Masala Mosque in Tehran. The Ayatollah's coffin is on display, along with those of four family members, including a young granddaughter, killed with him at the start of the war launched by the United States and Israel in February. The wedding of the pop megastar Taylor Swift and the American football player Travis Kelce has reportedly begun in New York, with a star-studded guest list of about 1,000 people said to be in attendance. Streets around Madison Square Garden in central Manhattan have been closed to traffic. At the Football World Cup, Egypt has beaten Australia on penalties. At full time, the score was 1-1 and no goals were scored in extra time. John Bennett reports.
7: For the first time in their history, Egypt have won a World Cup knockout match, and their star man Mohamed Salah was at the centre of the victory, scoring a Panenka penalty in the decisive shootout. Egypt took the lead when Emma Mashour powered in a header. Australia equalised with an own goal. Then just before the penalty shootout, Australia changed their keeper, but it made no impact as Egypt scored all of their spot kicks and their opponents failed twice. Australia's defeat means there are no more sides from the Asian Football Confederation left at the World Cup.
3: The match between the champions Argentina and the tournament's biggest surprise team, Cape Verde, is underway. At halftime, Argentina was leading 1-0. Later, Colombia will play Ghana to decide the final place in the last 16. That's the latest BBC News.
8: Hello, this is Monica White from Tampa, Florida. You're listening to the Florida Roundup. Here's Tom Hudson.
9: Thanks, Monica. We always appreciate a little help from our friends with our program. Today, it's our annual summer reading special, and we've got a couple of books by Florida authors that are real thrillers. One is a novel from first-time writer Kip Lyman. She moved to Florida from Connecticut when she was a teenager, and thank goodness, because otherwise, she says, she would not have become a novelist.
10: I fear that the book would not ever have come into existence if I had not moved to Florida.
9: Kip says she now lives in a haunted house in Fort Pierce. And one night, the book just came to her. Boom. Not the idea for the book, but the book.
10: It was divine intervention. You know, the story was written. It was already written. And it was out there floating around. And all of a sudden it said, I choose Kip Lyman.
9: The Purple Ribbon is the name of that book. It's an innocent enough name, but this novel is far from innocent. It's a modern thriller with some really terrible acts of violence and really inspiring acts of bravery and courage. The other thriller is Ardis Henderson's life. It's part autobiography and part investigation. Her father came to Florida just after World War II. He was a teenager. He worked in construction during the post-war building boom. He drove a taxi, even started a plant nursery, and then he wound up in the service where he learned to fly. By the early 1970s, he was a pilot for Eastern Airlines based in Miami. South Florida in the 1970s and early 80s meant temptations, lots of temptations.
2: Florida was key to his path, but Florida in this very specific era.
9: Artis's dad started smuggling marijuana from Jamaica on his days off. Then he smuggled more. And more, and a lot more. He hired more pilots, hired more planes, bought islands in the Bahamas as way stations. He got rich and moved to a farm in Georgia. Artis was 5 years old when she and her dad went up for a short sunset flight one night. The plane crashed, killing her dad. She spent years investigating his life and death, exploring uncovered conspiracies, even tracing back to a federal agent who investigated her dad's death.
2: I spoke to him. I did not have the nerve to ask him if he killed my father. And that will forever be one of my greatest regrets. I don't know why I didn't ask him, except I didn't want to hear him lie.
9: So we've got two thrillers from two Florida authors. They're up next on our annual summer reading special here on the Florida Roundup. Let us know what book you're taking out to the beach or up to the mountains or just out on the back deck. Email us radio@thefloridaroundup.org. radio@thefloridaroundup.org. We start with Artis Henderson. She was born in Georgia but raised by a single mom in Fort Myers after her dad died. There is so much more to his and her story, though. It's the subject of her book, No Ordinary Bird, Drug Smuggling, A Plane Crash, and A Daughter's Quest for the Truth. Now, if you think you know the story by the title, just wait. Artis, thanks so much for joining us. Early in the book, you write, quote, I'm grappling with this story as much as I'm reporting it. Tell us about the main character of your book, who also happened to be your father. How do you describe him?
2: My father is a complex character. Tilton Lamar Chester Jr. He grew up in Central Georgia, poor, really poor, in the late 1930s and 1940s. He eventually came down to South Florida, and from there he built a marijuana smuggling empire in the mid to late 70s and very early 1980s.
9: Before he built the drug smuggling empire, he grew up, he spent his teenage years and his early adult years in South Florida, got married, had a family, divorced, then married the woman who became your mother. He was a pilot for Eastern Airlines flying out of Miami International Airport. And then he began flying small planes, smuggling marijuana from Jamaica into South Florida. What role do you think Florida played in the choices that your father made when he was an adult?
2: Florida was key to his path. But Florida in this very specific era, Florida in the mid-70s, late-70s, early-80s, drug smuggling was everywhere. Everybody knew somebody who was bringing in weed. Some people brought it in on sailboats. Some people flew it in on planes. But everybody was bringing it in. It's really just wild just how present it was everywhere. You know, it wasn't just the smugglers. Everybody was involved. It was journalists and judges and attorneys and police officers. Mm-hmm. I mean, it was just omnipresent in that time.
9: How do you think your father's life and choices might have been different had he returned to rural Georgia and not stayed in South Florida and became an airline pilot?
2: Yeah, that's such a good question. It's one I think a lot about. In general, I ask myself a lot with the reporting of this book, you know, what makes some people have this kind of ambition? Is it ambition? Something.
9: Interesting strive. Word choice to use there.
2: Right?
9: Yeah.
2: Right. Because, you know, I wonder, you know, if my father had different opportunities, if he had been exposed to different people, would this thing he had in him that I'm calling ambition, would he have been something else? I don't know.
9: So as your father made the choices that he made, for a variety of reasons, he grew this drug smuggling business fairly quickly. He scaled it up, and he himself stepped away from flying the actual drugs into Florida from the Caribbean and was kind of managing the operation. He ultimately was indicted by the federal government in 1983 on over 30 counts, drug trafficking, racketeering, and others. He was accused of leading this group of pilots bringing marijuana and cocaine into Florida, using a string of islands that he wound up buying in the Bahamas. You were about 3 years old at this time. Do you believe your father was guilty of the charges that he faced in that indictment?
2: Oh, of course. He was quite open about his drug smuggling. He admitted to it readily, you know, in newspaper interviews, TV interviews. He claimed that he was doing this with the, permission, the blessing of the U.S. government. Mm-hmm. And that adds a different layer to the story.
9: And I want to get to that layer in a second as we kind of walk through this very complex character of your story, your father here. There was one federal prosecutor in the case against him who went to prison for soliciting a bribe. There was another who was fired after sleeping with the key witness to a grand jury the night before she testified to the grand jury that led to the charges against your father. Federal prosecutors were accused of fabricating evidence. As you uncovered this story as an adult, as you reported this story out for your book, how has that experience and what you learned shaped your view of the American justice system?
2: Oh, goodness, we are getting into the serious stuff now. It's very, how to say this? I
11: am someone who, how to say this? I feel, so I'm 45. My sense, and maybe this is just my sense, but you'll have to tell me what you think. My sense is that this questioning of this, of the U.S. government, of a feeling of corruption, a feeling of conspiracy, is a relatively recent part of the zeitgeist. And maybe I'm wrong. Maybe this is just my own personal social media algorithm in this moment. But when I was growing up, you know, sort of Bill Clinton era, I just don't remember people questioning the sort of justice of the U.S. government at that time. So now I do feel like that is being questioned. And certainly my experience over the last 10 years of researching this book has left me with a lot of doubts, questions about our system.
9: What are some of those questions that you have, either specifically about your father's complicated case, and we'll get to the possible covert operations that he may or may not have been involved in, or more bigger picture questions that you have about American justice?
11: Forgive me, that was a nervous laugh I did when you were asking that. Right, because these are very serious, very weighty questions, especially in this political moment that I am trying very hard not to answer head on. Can I just take like 20 seconds to sort of compose myself?
9: Yes, of course. Yes. Take your time. You just have such a unique perspective on this, the personal experience, obviously, but also the journalism that you accomplished by looking back at your father's story.
11: Thank you. I appreciate you saying that. I think what I was trying to say before about growing up in the 80s and early 90s was I had this feeling of, you know, that the U.S., we were the good guys. And this feeling of justice in this country, and that if you do right, you know, you will be rewarded. And, you know, it's complicated, right? Because, yes, my father was smuggling marijuana, which was illegal, still illegal. But, you know, here we are 50 years later, and marijuana is legal in so many places. And everything I found out about my father was people said he was a really good guy. And patriotic. They called him Captain America. And I think my father also had this sense of justice and a belief in the U.S. system. And I think he was very surprised at the end at the way things unfolded

0: when the Iran-Contra affair was first underway, the small part that I believe my father knew about was that the CIA needed to get guns to Nicaragua, and the people they used to run those guns were often drug smugglers. Because these were good people to do it, right? They're experienced pilots, bush pilots, used to operating in difficult terrain. Many of them had planes that were equipped with, STOL, short takeoff and landing equipment. And then in exchange for that, these drug smugglers were given a sort of get out of jail free card. So, though I don't have any direct evidence of my father doing that, I believe he knew about it, and I do believe he was approached to do that.
1: And your lack of direct evidence is not for the lack of trying. You detail pretty extensively some of your reporting efforts to get information from the Drug Enforcement Agency, the DEA, from the Central Intelligence Agency, the CIA, and from the Federal Bureau of Investigations, the FBI.
0: Yes, that's correct. I filed Freedom of Information Act requests. But what I got back was so evasive as to be essentially useless. Though I will say, sometimes the truth is in the blank spaces, what's not being said.
1: What's not being said, the truth in the blank spaces. Many of the agencies responded to your request for information with the will not confirm nor deny statement. Is that the space between the words that you're talking about?
0: It is.
1: I'm wondering how you are viewing some of the contemporary news as you and I are talking. We're just days after the Trump administration took Nicolas Maduro, the president of Venezuela, out of Caracas and to New York City to face an indictment of charges of drug trafficking. We've seen the U.S. military target boats that the Pentagon says are used to smuggle drugs in the Caribbean, ultimately headed to the United States. These are contemporary headlines. How do you view this news of the ongoing war on drugs involving the Caribbean and Latin America?

0: I'm thinking.
1: No problem. Music is the space between the notes, sometimes artists, right? It's the moments to think.
0: I think we'll need a whole symphony to cover.
1: I can't help but think you, again, have a this very personal as well as professional perspective on these contemporary headlines, given your family's history, but also what you have been able to uncover as you were investigating your father's own story.
0: I do. I'm trying so hard not to say the thing, but I will say the thing, which is, it's all theater. The war on drugs in the 1980s. This now.
1: Artis Henderson is the author of No Ordinary Bird, Drug Smuggling, A Plane Crash, and A Daughter's Quest for the Truth.

We will hear the rest of the story of growing up with a drug smuggling dad, her investigation into his life and death, and her long search to find some understanding of the choices her dad made in his life that shaped her life. Our summer reading special will continue. I'm Tom Hudson, and you are listening to the Florida Roundup from your Florida Public Radio station.

0: This is the Florida Roundup. I'm Tom Hudson. Thanks for being along with us this week. Today is Juneteenth. It commemorates the end of slavery after the Civil War. It was the date when Union troops marched into Galveston, Texas, spreading word of emancipation to the westernmost stretches of the Confederacy. It happened about a month earlier here in Florida. Now, the Sunshine State has a unique history when it comes to black history in America, and much of that complex and layered history comes from the fact that for much of its colonial history, Florida was dominated by the Spanish. And inside Spanish Florida, slavery of Africans based on race was not the same as in the British colonies. In fact, Spanish officials authorized the first free black settlement in North America in the 1730s, decades before the American Revolution. The first free black settlement was called Fort Mose and sits just north of St. Augustine, which, of course, is the oldest city in the United States. Now, the prospect of a free and armed black population living in Spanish Florida became a beacon of hope for enslaved people in Georgia and the Carolinas, and a constant source of conflict for British colonial officials and later slaveholding states and slave owners in the American South. A film produced by Flagler College in St. Augustine explores this fascinating history. The film is titled A Book of Freedom, The Confessions of Francisco Menendez. My colleague Danny Rivero recently spoke with director Jim Gilmore and actor Zeus Xavier Scott about the film.
1: Jim, we'll start with you. A lot of people are familiar with the Underground Railroad and the fact that it ran north. But this story that you're telling is about the precursor to the Underground Railroad that ran south into Florida. And this story takes place as England was fighting Spain for the conquest of Florida decades before the American Revolution, nearly 100 years before Florida was admitted to the Union as a 27th state. Why was it important to tell this story before the quote-unquote Americans even came onto the scene?
2: Well, I think this story is so important because most of us in this country know nothing about it. I was raised with the whole notion of the Underground Railroad and the heroes that worked to escape to the North. And so I just assumed that was always the way that the narrative unfolded. And so when I moved down to St. Augustine and wandered into this place called Fort Mose, which is not very far from downtown, it's not heavily marked. There's a small sign. And I'm there and I'm looking around and going, oh my God, you know, where was this in any part of the American experience that I had ever heard? And so when I was brought down to help launch the new cinematic arts program at Flagler and they asked me what story would I like to tell, I did sort of had this in the back of my mind, and I had some colleagues that also knew of this story. And I said, I think it'd be really interesting to do a docudrama around the idea of Fort Mose. And then from there, it really focused more onto the story of one person, Francisco Menendez, as this sort of heroic figure of Florida history that nobody ever knows.
1: And so this film is a blend of documentary and live action, historical reenactments, a docudrama, as you said. Can you talk a little bit about the historical record that does exist that underpins this really remarkable story of the historical figure who was Francisco Menendez?
2: So the Spanish kept great records and through their whole time here in St. Augustine. And a lot of those records still exist. We found his petition to the King of Spain after the Battle of Bloody Mose, when Fort Mose was destroyed. And he's essentially begging for funds to allow them to rebuild and restore their community. We found the British Court of Law records of his prosecution when he was recaptured by the British sailors. And of course, there was less preserved for black Americans and certainly even less for black women Americans at the time. But we did have these fragments, and that's what the students used as we kind of tried to figure out how to tell this story.
1: And Zeus, I want to bring you into this conversation. Of course, in this film, you play the character of Francisco Menendez, born in Gambia, West Africa, speaker of Portuguese and Arabic, who was captured, shipped to the Carolinas as a slave, escaped south to freedom in Spanish Florida, and became this really early defender of liberty in the black community. And that's just the beginning of the story. Can you tell us a little bit about what you learned looking at the world through his eyes?
3: That's a great question. Everything that Francisco did, he did with intention and with compassion for not only himself, but for the people around him. And I think just being in some of those situations he was in, and at least in terms of simulating them, you could just feel the courage that it would take to, you know, continue to be at bat.
1: And in the film, you know, it's part of the title of the film, Menendez confesses to a father about committing acts of violence in defense of his own people. And it's obvious he's tormented by some of that violence, but at the same time, the viewer's left wondering, yes, it was violent, but to what end was that violence? What do you hope that audiences take away from your performance as you wrestle with those ideas?
3: Well, there's a monologue that he has where he says, I feel like my spirit has been at war my entire life. And it's one thing to be physically in war, you know, to be fighting someone or something. It's another thing for, like, you to have an internal conflict. You know, when everyone around you is doing one thing and you're doing something else, and there's all these opinions. I think Francisco and his story is, it's just true that he followed his heart in everything that he did. And I think that's why he was able to be such a passionate person. And I would hope that people watching it just see that, you know, any conflict that he has with the world, the people, anything that he's interacting with in the film, it's not out of a vindictive nature. It's genuinely him following his heart and doing what he believes is right.
1: And Jim, you're the director of this project, sort of, because the credit for the director simply reads students of the cinematic art program at Flagler College. And that speaks to the process of filmmaking for this really unique project. Can you tell us a little bit about how this film came to be?
2: I'm the project director in the sense that I led the courses that contributed to the script, that contributed to all the production, that contributed to the editing, all of those kinds of things. And I was there on set to kind of showcase to the students the role of a director, to teach. But I want to make sure the students get credit for the collaborative nature of this vision. We were really debating and challenged and forced to think about, how do we tell this story? How do we give a person like Francisco Menendez the agency that he deserves? Because here's a man who refused to be enslaved. No matter what happened to him, he found a way to freedom. And that's such an incredible story given the time frame. And it's such an incredible story. It's so incredible that we just don't know anything about it. We know the story of Harriet Tubman. Why don't we know the story of Francisco Menendez, who is this colonial hero? You know, a lot of the reason for that is racism. It's not a story that America wanted to tell. And I think the students really learned, and I'm so proud of them, that it's important for us to find a way to tell these stories. And I'm proud that Flagler College embraced the story of slavery at a time when a lot of people are running from these narratives.
1: And, you know, one of the most remarkable things about the film is Florida is a character in its own right in the film, and the unique historical position that Florida occupies. You know, Florida is at once this dynamic, contested place. On the one hand, it's an early setting of freedom. Spain offered freedom to slaves from the Carolinas or Georgia that crossed the border as long as they were Catholic and they agreed to fight for Spain. But then Florida is also the site of raids across the border from the British to recapture slaves. The British take over. They re-enslave people. Americans later did the same when it came under the you know, U.S. Occupation and then later statehood. Do you think there's an appetite for learning to wrestle with this messy but very unique Florida history, Jim?
2: Is there an appetite? That's a great question. I mean, I think we always struggle with deciding what is important, what is relevant to our histories. And I think Florida in particular, because of the influence of the Spanish and the British and the Seminole Nation, right? There's like all of these histories that merge together. And, you know, St. Augustine is so built around the big fort, the Castillo de San Marcos, right? The one that everybody comes to, that they have tended to frame history just through that, through the Spanish eyes of that fort. And yet, you know, if you just move out 2 miles Now you sort of see, you've got the story of the indigenous people living with the free black slaves at Fort Mose. So Florida is so much more of a melting pot than I think it likes to recognize sometimes. So I'm hopeful that Florida will embrace that more. But I do think these are challenging times for telling stories that are a little bit outside the mainstream of some narratives.
1: And Zeus, I want to ask you, in terms of your research into playing the character of Francisco Menendez, did you go to the historical Fort Mose to just look at it, breathe in the air as part of your process of embodying that historical character?
3: Right. Well, I will say we were lucky enough to actually use Fort Mose for a small portion of our film. A lot of my information for Francisco Menendez came from our script and what I was able to get between myself and Jim. I got to learn so much about Francisco and how he knew four languages, and all these different times he escaped slavery, the Battle of Bloody Mose. The history is deeply rooted there at Fort Mose to where you can see it. And then when you go to the events, the tour guides and all of the reenactors, they are like rich with all of the stories. So it's hard not to learn something just stepping onto that landscape and, walking around.
1: Jim Gilmore and Zeus Xavier Scott of the film A Book of Freedom, The Confessions of Francisco Menendez. Jim and Zeus, thank you so much for your time.
2: You're so welcome.
3: Absolutely. Thanks for having us.
1: I'm Danny Rivero, and you're listening to the Florida Roundup from your Florida Public Radio station. The decision has officially been made that St. Augustine will host the Florida Museum of Black History. The legislature is now finalizing plans for how the museum will be built, funded, and managed. But it does look like it will be built in the coming years. Regina Gale Phillips was on the Florida Museum of Black History Task Force, a task force that paved the way for the creation of Florida's official Black History Museum. And that museum will be built in St. Augustine, the home of Fort Mose. Regina Gale is the executive director of the Lincolnville Museum and Cultural Center in St. Augustine. And she joins us now to discuss St. Augustine's little-known Black history and what their future might hold for the new state museum. Regina Gale, thanks for coming on.
4: Oh, thank you for having me. It's always a pleasure to share our stories.
1: So there were several cities that put their hat in the ring to potentially host the Florida Museum of Black History, including Opa-locka, Eatonville, Panama City, Sarasota, and others. What was it that put St. Augustine and St. John's County over the top?
4: I think the fact that a lot of the presentations that we were given started with history of St. Augustine and St. John's County. So the first free black settlement in, what is now America, here in St. John's County, the passage of the Civil Rights Bill from 1964, a lot of what happened in St. Augustine in the summer of 64 led to the passage of that.
1: And of course, Dr. Martin Luther King Jr. spent a lot of time in St. Augustine. He was arrested there. How important is it, do you think, to have a central official Florida Museum of Black History when we do have a wide proliferation of museums and organizations across the state, from everything from the Black Police Precinct here in Miami and the African American Research Library and Culture Center in Fort Lauderdale to the Woodson African American Museum in St. Petersburg? What do you think will make this new museum stand out?
4: If it's done right, it will bring in stories from different parts of Florida into a central hub. Similar to what we've done here in Lincolnville, we tell stories from all over St. John's County, and people come here and they can see those stories. Then they can go out to the individual sites within the county and see some of the locations that we talk about. So it should be comprehensive in that way, that it tells a story that is that will weave together the history of the state of Florida in a way that will make people want to visit those other locations. That's what we had in mind from the task force.
1: So in the state law that started the process for creating this museum, it explicitly says that, quote, the contributions of residents at Fort Mose will be included in the museum, and the same for teaching of slavery and segregation in Florida. And I do want to specify that because in the current climate, some people might wonder what kind of narratives will be allowed to be a part of this official history for a Florida museum.
4: I do have some concerns. The biggest form of censorship is, at this point, funding. So if something doesn't get funded, you know, it's hard to hire a curator to help you to develop that story or to do the research or to put together the exhibit.
1: How would you like to see the proposed State Museum address all the complexities of Black life in Florida from colonial times to the present day?
4: So I think you have to go back to the pre-colonial times. People came to Florida for various reasons. So you have some people who came to Florida in bondage, and you have some people who came to Florida who were not in bondage. You have people who came here pre-colonial times. It's very difficult to tell all the stories of Florida because there's so many in it and so many areas that are so different.
1: Mm-hmm.
4: You know, it's not going to be easy, but I think it'll be a lot of fun to tell all those stories.
1: And what message do you want Florida residents and visitors to take away about Black history through this museum that's in the works right now?
4: Well, I think the story, the same as I want them to take away here, is that our history does not begin and end with chattel slavery. I think that there's a lot of our history that people don't know, they don't understand. There are a lot of great people who were captured and brought here, who had lives before they were forced into slavery. You had people who came here and overcame great obstacles just to survive the Middle Passage to get here. And then you had people who lived through it, survived it, and became great inventors and educators. And so it's just, I think the excellence of people who will have a resilience to survive in spite of all of the things that people have tried to dump on the Black race, and, you know, races are constructed, is, you know, basically not even real, but that they have tried to say, you know, if you're Black, then you are inferior in some way. I hope the museum can show with lots of pride all those stories of accomplishment and the stories of struggle and how people survived that struggle. And I think if we can do that, then we'll have a great museum.
1: Regina Gale Phillips is the executive director of the Lincolnville Museum and Cultural Center in St. Augustine and a former member of the Florida Museum of Black History Task Force. Regina Gale, thanks so much for coming on.
4: Thank you. You're welcome.
0: That was my colleague, Danny Rivero. 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

0: This is Anne Marie Tucker from Jacksonville, Florida. 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Here's Tom Hudson.
1: Anne Marie, great to hear from you, and thanks for the assistance. 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All right, we left off with Kip Lyman and a bit of a cliffhanger, which, you know, kind of appropriate since she's the author of a psychological thriller titled The Purple Ribbon. It's her first novel, and she based it where she lives in Fort Pierce. Now, there are some really heinous crimes and all but unspeakable connections between her characters. Despite the dark tone, Kip says it was divine inspiration that led her to write the book. The Catholic faith is quite a theme in the book, and an important theme for a few of the characters here. Tell me more about that in your writing.
2: Well, okay, yeah, so I was born and raised a Catholic, and even though my parents were not quite as devout and strict as Chelsea's parents were, I was exposed to some of that, and I thought, you know, that is one of the things that really made the story take off. Was there was one decision that was made that affects so many people that wasn't even made by those people that it affected mostly. And yet this decision maker is haunted all along the whole story, especially toward the end. And it's you know what though? And it's so sad because at the time it was a decision that was made with, you know, the best of intentions, the best of what their faith wanted them, you know, to guided them to make. And so it's just, you know, one of those things that really does happen in real life.
1: Certainly it does. But the way that it's explored and expressed in this book is a novel way in a thriller and yeah. With tragic consequences that could not be foreshadowed while making the decisions, which I found to mimic real life. We all make decisions. Most decisions we make turn out to be pretty small. We make some momentous decisions every now and then. And with the consequences that your characters experience.
2: Right. But now Chelsea, I honestly wish I could be more like her. She has such a resilient human spirit.
1: She's a survivor.
2: She's quite a survivor all the way to the very end and beyond. You know, there's always hope.
1: Did you draw from folks in your neighborhood in Fort Pierce and bring in some of those personality, those more positive personality characteristics? I'm not going to ask about the negative personality characteristics of your neighbors, maybe, but more of the positive ones of folks, Floridians you've known since you were a teenager?
2: Well, yes. For instance, Chelsea has a fabulous, quirky therapist named Ethel. I was familiar with a very quirky therapist named Ethel, who's long since passed away. And so definitely Ethel is from my friendship with that dear Ethel. And then have been a guardian ad litem for well over a decade, and you know, a foster parent. And so my guardian ad litem lawyer, that's who I fashioned Chelsea after. She's a wonderful, incredible, smart lawyer. Chelsea looks like her. And I told her all about it. And I, you know, she was my inspiration, you know, for Chelsea. And so, yeah.
1: The Guardian Ad Litem program here is featured in the novel. You mentioned your work with that program. You're a volunteer with that program, right?
2: Yes.
1: In Indian River County?
2: Correct. As Tyler, right, exactly.
1: As Tyler, one of the characters in your book. This is a state program, if folks aren't familiar with it, that exists in real life. It's a real program. Right. It's not just in your novel. It's a real program that has people who represent abused, abandoned, and neglected children in court, in the justice system. What draws you, Kip, to that work?
2: Well, I moved here to Fort Pierce 15 years ago, and my children were grown and gone. And I knew I wanted to do something now. I wanted to, and I love children. So, and I wasn't close, you know, to my children or grandchildren. So I actually found this flyer very coincidentally, but you know, that's God has ways of just putting things right in your path. And this flyer was about the Guardian Ad Litem program. I had not heard of it. So I went and I met with them, and it was just amazing. Now, the Guardian Ad Litem volunteers are so important, and they follow the child. They make sure things are, you know, the child is well cared for and their critical needs are met. Then they go into court and they give this virtual tour of that child's life to the judge and to the other members of the court. And then the volunteer can also make recommendations to the outcome of the case and, you know, back it up with their reasons why. And it's such an important part of for the judge to make that final decision on the children. And I'll tell you, I could not have written this book without my experience that the Guardian Ad Litem program gave me and the knowledge that it gave me.
1: When you just described how you encountered the Guardian Ad Litem program, you used a phrase that one of the characters uses a few times during those decisions that turn out to be momentous, which is essentially God has a plan. God works in mysterious ways. There's a reason why God did this. It's for us to figure out why. Clearly, you're a person of faith. How do you think through that chance or destiny that your faith provides you with?
2: Well, first of all, as it relates to just this book,
1: yeah,
2: I never, ever, it was not on my bucket list to write a 500-page psych thriller, okay? I wouldn't even have written a poem if it was, I mean, that's not my thing.
1: We should let and folks, so, those 500 pages move awfully fast, Kip. They do move fast.
2: Yeah. Right, yeah. But so when this story flooded into my mind, like it was, to me, it was divine intervention. You know, the story was written. It was already written. And it was out there floating around. And all of a sudden it said, I choose Kip Lyman. That's who's going to write this. Put it down on paper. Because once it came to my mind, it literally became such a passion. I just couldn't stop. It was so much fun. I had so much fun. I didn't know anything about criminal law or about psychiatry or psychological, dissociative identity. I didn't know anything about mental health issues. So, I mean, I knew about dependency law and about the Guardian Ad Litem program, but so much research went into the rest of putting this together, and I loved every minute of it.
1: Tell me about the girl from Connecticut who grows up in Florida, stays in Florida, who doesn't feel that divine intervention as an overburdensome responsibility, instead interprets it as this fun opportunity that you just described.
2: Are you referring to me?
1: About you? Yes. Yeah.
2: Oh, wow. That is a good question. Wow. It comes and goes. I really don't know how to answer that. I moved to Florida. Unfortunately, both my parents died shortly after that.
1: I'm sorry for that.
2: But I have two older brothers. Yeah. And so, but I've got a tight-knit little tiny family. So my two brothers and myself, and we're kind of the top of the heap of our family. But so it's just that, and it's raising my children. I've always felt as though God and the angels and the Holy Spirit have always followed me everywhere I go. And when there has been a need, it's always been provided for me. And I've worked very hard, and I still do. And when I choose to do something, I give it my all. Wonderful things have constantly come into my life. Constantly. Still. Every day.
1: What do you think the message of this book is? What is the purpose of this story that you feel was given to you by divine grace?
2: Great. I think the real main takeaway would be, no matter how difficult things are, no matter how difficult things look to you, that's presented, that just don't give up, you know, keep the faith, try to find out what the message truly is. Because so often there'll be like, let's say you're trying to make this phone call and they just won't answer and you can't get through and you can't. And then you find out 2 days later, thank goodness they didn't pick up, because what you were about to say So that would be divine intervention in a little tiny way. And sometimes you can figure out what messages are and sometimes you can't. You always have to have faith that there are reasons for everything. Yeah.
1: Kip Lyman is the author. Her first book entitled The Purple Ribbon. Kip, it's been a pleasure. Thank you so much.
2: Thank you so much.
1: That's Kip Lyman. She's a first-time author who lives in Fort Pierce. She wrote the novel The Purple Ribbon. This is our Florida Roundup Summer Reading Special. We're always on the hunt for Florida authors or books about Florida. Phyllis emailed suggesting Chambers v. Florida and the Criminal Justice Revolution by Richard Brust. Now, Phyllis says it's about a Florida case that went all the way to the Supreme Court. The author is a former journalist and graduate of the University of Florida, Phyllis writes. This case goes back to 1933. It was a murder in Pompano. Four black migrant workers eventually confessed to the crime after being tortured, and the eventual Supreme Court case then banned criminal confessions given through coercion. Phyllis also wrote us to let us know the book won an award for Outstanding Scholarly Book on a Florida History Topic by the Florida Historical Society, Chambers v. Florida and the Criminal Justice Revolution. You can send us your book suggestion by emailing radio at thefloridaroundup.org. And that is our summer book special today. The Florida Roundup is produced by WLRN Public Media in Miami with assistance from WUSF in Tampa. The show is produced by Bridget O'Brien. Denise Royal is WLRN's senior producer of content streaming and news products. WLRN's director of live original programming is Katie Munoz, and the vice president of radio is Peter Maertz. The program's technical director is MJ Smith. 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

Hello, everybody. Welcome to the Putumayo World Music Hour, a musical journey around the globe. I'm Rosalie Howarth, and today we travel to Asia, the largest and most populous continent on the planet, and the one with the broadest cultural spectrum. Asia encompasses not only China, Japan, and India, which in itself contains an entire world of languages and cultures, but also the windblown steppes of Eastern Russia, much of the Middle East, the island nations of Southeast Asia, and the Himalayan countries of Nepal and Bhutan. Today, we'll experience just a sampling of some of our favorite voices of Asia. 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Her devoted fans are known as Fanatics. 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